0: Thank you. Thank you very much, Lacey.
1: It's a classic Harry Warren Mack Gordon tune, The More I See You, live at Small's Jazz Club in New York City. Tiny little club. Johnny O'Neill is the artist. Good evening. I'm Stephen Stolen. So we get started with that great tune tonight here on Stolen Moments. And I don't believe we've played Johnny O'Neill before, but what I have to do is check with the master of the board and company historian, Matthew Soucy, who helps bring the show your way. Good evening, Matthew. Johnny O'Neill, I don't think he's made it to the big show.
2: Good evening, Stephen. Good evening, everybody. You are correct. Yeah. Yes. Stolen Moments debut.
1: Johnny O'Neill, he's kind of a curious guy. Some stuff is, he's referred to sometimes as neo-bop, which for some people saved the jazz idiom from avant-garde and that kind of jazz fusion that confused a lot of folks.
2: That's a they problem.
1: Yeah, look, I think it. He's a traditional guy. And boy, does he love to scat. He scats as soon as a piece will just open the door for it, and off he goes. He's a Detroiter.
2: Yep.
1: He's a pretty good one. Again, piano, vocals, got kind of an interesting voice. He's a really good pianist. He doesn't always show off as a pianist, but when he does, he's really virtuosic, really, really talented guy. And I like that tune a lot, and I do really love the live recording. So we get started tonight. We'll hear a little bit more Johnny O'Neill in just a moment. We're going to roll on John Buccino. Familiar with him?
2: Indulge us.
1: Well, he's the heir apparent, has been the heir apparent to writing songs that would end up in the Great American Songbook. A entertainer. He plays, he sings, he's a cabaret performer. He is a jack of all trades, as they used to say in some, you know, archaic fashion in barbershops, I believe they would say that. And he writes a lot of songs. He's written a lot of songs. And sort of really the thing in the 80s cabaret scene. And we're doing a bit of that music for you tonight. So if you like that idiom, these are songs you don't know, but everybody who went to the cabarets in New York were very familiar with the songs of John Buccino.
2: So this show is a two-drink minimum, is what you're saying.
1: Yeah. And you know, this place that we just mentioned, by the way, Small's in New York City, I think the cover is still like only $20 there.
2: There you go. Not bad.
1: New York City, that doesn't happen very often. So this is not a live performance. This is an album called Grateful, which is probably John Buccino's most famous song, and naturally that's not what I'm going to play tonight. So this is a piece called Better Than I. It's a 2000 song written in 2000. I shouldn't say 70s and 80s before, because really he's sort of turn-of-the-century song composer. With those guys that were kind of famous in the turn of the century. It sounds so archaic. I know.
2: On the porch, old man.
1: Oh, no. When we say turn of the century, when you grew up in the other century, it's like turn of the century was the 1800s to the 1900s. Now people don't use those words anymore. A little like whatever I had said before that they used to say in the barbershop.
2: On the porch, old man.
1: There you go. So this is a guy named David Campbell is the singer here. Buccino's at the piano. Australian, popular Australian singer. Been around for a while now. Was kind of the thing for a while in the early 2000s. That would be at the turn of the century. And he made this song famous. The piece is called Better Than I. It's from a... In 2000, this was something that they would call direct-to-video. Matthew, what does that mean?
2: Not enough time to explain.
1: I don't know what that means, but it went direct-to-video, which must have been the cool thing to do in 2000. The film was called Joseph, King of Dreams, and yes, Joseph of biblical fame. It's a really good song. It's a good song. Here's David Campbell, a tune by John Buccino. Here's Better Than I.
3: I thought I did what's right.

David Campbell's your singer there. The tune is Better Than I. We are just getting started. You're listening to Stolen Moments tonight here on WFYI Public Radio, and I'm Stephen Stolen.

0: went right back to Johnny O'Neill. We opened the program with Johnny O'Neill, and we went right back to Matthew. I don't do that very often. By the way, Matthew Soucy is with me, Stephen Stolen, your host, if you got to the car late tonight, and now you're sitting in the driveway because you are so captivated by the listening. I don't usually go right back to the artist like that.
1: Not always.
0: Always is such a big word.
1: It's been a while.
0: Yeah, I don't usually do that. But that is a really cool Rodgers and Hart tune, Where or When. Johnny Neal, he starts singing so soft. And then about 8 bars into it, off he goes with some jazz scat because he just can't resist it. Cool artist. The album calls Everybody Loves Johnny O'Neal. Do you think that if everybody loves Johnny O'Neal, Matthew, that they also dig Johnny O'Neal?
1: Bill Evans does.
0: See what I did there?
1: Yeah.
0: I see what you did. You picked right up on that.
1: Yep.
0: That's kind of softball, isn't it?
1: Mm-hmm.
0: Where or When is a really cool ballad song. Everybody loves Johnny O'Neill and part of the first portion of the program tonight. So now we're going to turn to a saxophone player, based in Cincinnati, J.D. Allen. You familiar with this guy?
1: A little.
0: Yeah, he's a kind of straight-ahead saxophone player, meaning he's really good. He likes to deliver the tune. And he does that very, very effectively with these two tunes from an album called Love Letters, called The Ballad Sessions. You know why?
1: Why?
0: All ballads.
1: Thank you.
0: Yeah, there you go. These are Hoagy Carmichael tunes. The first one is a long-held favorite. I don't deal in favorites, but this one's a favorite of mine called I Get Along Without You Very Well. It was in a film. Many of the Hoagy songs were film songs. And this one is from the Las Vegas Story, which is not nearly as famous as the most famous Vegas film, Viva Las Vegas.
1: Oh, you just made Ocean's 11 really sad.
0: Sorry.
1: Yeah.
0: Viva Las Vegas, starring Elvis Presley and some very attractive woman.
1: Stop that.
0: Anne Margaret. Matthew kind of has a little thing from Anne Margaret.
1: Yep.
0: I mean, who wouldn't?
1: You wouldn't.
0: She's a very nice woman. I saw Viva Las Vegas in the Mills Theater in Lake Mills. I was a lad.
1: I'm sure you did.
0: I went all by myself.
1: I'm sure you did.
0: There you go. This tune, what's cool about this tune, remember, Hoagy's from Bloomington, Indiana. The lyricist, which doesn't really matter because we're not going to hear the lyrics, but it's a good story. Jane Brown Thompson wrote the lyrics. It was handed to Hoagy Carmichael while wandering the campus down there at the Indiana University, which is the location of the paragon of musical truth, the Jacobs School of Music. It was not the Jacobs School of Music at the time. Someone handed him the poem on a slip of paper, and he didn't know who had written the poem. And later, before the song was introduced, he learned that it was, in fact, Jane Brown Thompson, 1939, and she passed away before she heard the poem in the song. Sad but true. So the lesser known, I Get Along Without You Very Well, and then the very well-known, Stardust. Two tunes, Hoagy Carmichael with the great saxophone player from Cincinnati, J.D. Allen. Actually, he's from Detroit. He lives in Cincinnati. Here's J.D. Allen.

0: J.D. Allen with that classic tune, Stardust. Matthew, I didn't sing Stardust till late in my career.
1: That's probably a good thing.
0: I think it's a really hard song to sing. That ambling melody, a lot of people sing it. A lot of people do.
1: But just because they can.
0: Just because you want to does not necessarily mean that you should. I'm not casting any aspersions. It was a very nice treatment on the saxophone with J.D. Allen, and we're listening to Stolen Moments tonight on WFYI Public Radio.

0: We surprised you there with another John Buccino song. If it's Buccino, for those of you who are friends of Mr. Buccino, apologies, but I think we use both, and it probably depends. That was the great Liza Minnelli with her pal Billy Stritch at the piano. Billy Stritch was kind of a protector for Liza Minnelli. And believe me, if I saw Liza Minnelli in performance once. If there was ever anybody that needed a protector, particularly in the advancing years of her career, it was Liza Minnelli. So, but that's a cool tune. It's called That Smile. It's fun stuff. Buccino, Minnelli, and Billy Stritch, not to be confused with Elaine Stritch.
1: Different protection.
0: Yeah. I wonder if Billy Stritch ever wears a hat. See what it did?
1: Yes.
0: For your Sondheim aficionados, we just threw a little nugget out there for
1: you.
0: Okay, we're moving on. So we've been in this kind of cabaret-ish moment. This was one of the great divas of the cabaret scene, Andrea Marcovici, who was also, I forgot, Matthew, that she was a pretty busy actress.
1: Mm-hmm.
0: She had like spots in all kinds of shows that only some of us can remember, like some of them we know well, Hill Street Blues, The Scarecrow and Mrs. King, Kojak, Magnum P.I., Mannix, Beretta.
1: God, we're going deep here.
0: Trapper John M.D.
1: Oh.
0: Where's Jackpot when you need him?
1: I don't know.
0: Jackpot, that's Brian Stokes Mitchell. Jackpot. Yeah, and you know, Pernell Roberts, who was the star of Trapper John M.D., Bonanza.
1: The story of a 50-year-old man with three 45-year-old sons.
0: Yeah, it's kind of...
1: Thank you, Barry Levinson.
0: It's kind of the same show every week. Haas was a guy who made sort of big, unattractive men famous.
1: And if you got...
0: Dan Blocker.
1: And if you were engaged to Little Joe, you weren't going to last long.
0: If there was ever a guy that looked like his name, it was Dan Blocker. Don't you think? Enough about Bonanza. So Andrea Marcovici, all of those shows, she was a really kind of the toast of New York in cabaret singing ages and ages and ages ago, like 45 years ago, 50 years ago. Here's a great little Berlin medley. This was a live recording, probably made in the Plush Room in San Francisco, which is a real cool, old-fashioned club space. And I saw Wesla Whitfield perform there. She's a great singer. She's not the same kind of cabaret singer we're used to now. This is really old-school stuff. It's very clear. It's kind of straight ahead. But it's a neat medley of the songs of Irving Berlin. So from an album called As Time Goes By, the best of Andrea Marcovici, here are four Berlin tunes strung together in very good fashion.

0: Andrea Markovici, old time. Gosh, that sounds like that. She was a very storied cabaret singer. And she's still around. She's probably deeply in her 70s. I don't think she's singing anymore. And if that was the best of Andrea Markovici, it gives you kind of an indication of what cabaret singing was like in those days. It's less Broadway. Now it's still kind of Broadway. So speaking of cabaret singing, Craig Carnelia was a notable song composer. He's not a very nice man, folks told me. He's also been around for a while. And he was a kind of a guy who wrote good songs, but could never really kind of break through with writing musicals. There are others like that, but they actually wrote better songs. But here's a couple of really good ones. This is sung by a guy who is, again, a bit of a cabaret singer. The Toast, the pride of Western Michigan University, the Broncos, a guy named Brett Rigby. I don't believe he's related to Eleanor or Kathy. Remember Kathy Rigby?
1: Yes.
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1: Idiom stuff, so that's what it sounds like. Craig Cornelia, well known for collaborating to create some of the tunes and the music for the musical Working, which is a pretty famous piece. So here's two tunes by Craig Cornelia, sung by Brett Rigby, Kid Inside and What You'd Call a Dream.
2: There's a kid inside, and I have him with me always. There's a kid inside, walking down old high school hallways. There's a kid inside,

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And he makes a fuss over some A-plus that I shouldn't still remember. And he goes along, getting hurt, getting mad.

0: All that aside, it is that time for me to thank you for spending part of your evening with me. Thank you to Matthew Soucy, all the cool stuff he does and helps me bring the show your way every week, and hope that you'll be back again with me next week, this very same time, for another cool, fun, eclectic 59 minutes of listening right here at 90.1 FM in Indianapolis. It's WFYI Public Radio, the program Stolen Moments. I'm Stephen Stolen. Thanks for hanging out with us. Good night.
1: 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Hi, I'm Adam Gross. Thanks for spending your Tuesday night with me. Stay tuned for more music coming up in just a moment on World Cafe at 9 o'clock.
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6: In 1971, in the afterglow of the 60s counterculture movement and major legal civil rights gains, Aretha Franklin performed three nights at the Fillmore West Concert Hall in San Francisco. And on Aretha Franklin Live at Fillmore West, World Cafe correspondent John Morrison says you are hearing her capture the energy of that moment in time.
7: It feels like you're witnessing somebody tapping into a sense of optimism, a sense of potential.
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6: 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I'm Raina Duras. This is World Cafe. That conversation with John Morrison and a bunch of live Aretha tracks coming your way in just a few minutes. But first, a cover of David Bowie by Brandi Carlile. Space Oddity.

0: Human from The Killers. 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
0: From NPR, this is World Cafe. I'm Raina Duris. Your next song is a new one from a 26-year-old artist named Alex Amen. It's called Cabin by the Sea. And this isn't some guy from like Brooklyn or something who's playing a character and spending a week in a cabin writing songs. Alex Amen literally dropped out of school to live in a commune and then moved to Washington State's Puget Sound to live in a literal cabin by the sea. He even got into building wooden boats. He really, really means this. Alex Amen, Cabin by the Sea, new on World Cafe.

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Donald Fagan with IGY wrapping up this hour of World Cafe. Thanks again to John Morrison for being on the show for the Culture Corner today, and to World Cafe senior producer Kimberly Ginod for her work on that session. Also, as

0: Always, thank you to the public radio stations who bring this show to you all across the country. We produce it at WXPN at the University of Pennsylvania in Philadelphia. I'm Raina Duras. 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
0: The Rolling Stones have released a lot of music. So what if you wanted to listen to it all in a row? How much time would it take? A rough estimate is coming up and a song from their upcoming new album. That's In the Stars, new from the Stones. You'll also hear new music from Death Cab for Cutie this hour. New Goose. Can you feel it? The rapture rising up. Will it be enough? Will it be enough? And Johnny Blue Skies. Right then and there, I knew it was gonna be a situation. All those tunes and more on the way. I'm Raina Duras. This is World Cafe. Okay, so I just learned this. When Massive Attack released this next song, they did it under the band name Massive. They left the word attack out because it was during the Gulf War and their record label didn't want them to get banned from the radio because the BBC thought Massive Attack sounded unpatriotic. It's called Unfinished Sympathy from World Cafe.

0: New one from Death Cab for Cutie. That's Riptides. 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
1: 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Hi, I'm Adam Grass. Thanks for spending your Tuesday night with me. Well, according to the National Weather Service, we have a chance of showers overnight tonight with the possibility of a thunderstorm. Expect temps to get down to the upper 50s. The chance of rain should clear up by the mid-morning tomorrow, giving way to mostly cloudy skies with the high in the upper 60s. And yes, I know we've all got our eyes on that Sunday forecast for Indy 500 race day and for Memorial Day weekend, but you know, things can change. Sometimes it's better to just hope for the best. 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
0: You're listening to World Cafe, live from the Archives. I'm Raina Duras, and this is the part of the show where you hear a couple of exclusive live performances recorded for World Cafe. And if you have a pet, especially if you have a pet that you wish you were hanging out with right now, this one's for you. It's Jane Sibbery. Everything Reminds Me of My Dog, recorded live for World Cafe. Everything.

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0: Okay, depending on how old you are, you may also have this memory. It's World Cafe. I'm Rena Duras. When I was a kid, I would set up a tape recorder and I would sit by the radio and I would wait for my favorite songs to come on so I could record them onto a cassette. There was no streaming at that point. And if you didn't have enough money to buy the album, that was really the only way to hear a song on demand. And recently, I had a flashback to that feeling when I heard your next song on the radio. Johnny Blue Skies only released his latest album, Mutiny After Midnight, on physical media. So you cannot stream it, you have to buy it, or you have to listen to the radio. So get your trigger finger ready to hit that record button. I'm giving you the warning no DJ ever gave me. Here's Johnny Blue Skies, Situation.

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9: Comedian Ben Palmer has gone viral by posing as a tip line operator for people to report their neighbors to ICE. We'll hear some of the calls next time here and now.
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11: Good morning, I'm Amy Martinez. A six-year-old boy was on a field trip to a farm in Norway when he spotted something sticking out of the dirt. It turned out to be a rare sword from the early Viking Age. Archaeologists dated the artifact between 550 and 800 AD. It's now in a museum in Oslo. And as cool as it was to find that sword, the odds of making the discovery might have been pretty good, because the name of the area it was found in translates to Land of the Warrior in Norwegian. It's Morning Edition.
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11: 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I'm A. Martinez.
13: And I'm Leila Faldin. The American mining industry is making a comeback. There's bipartisan support for producing more minerals and metals in the U.S. for national and economic security. Prices for gold, silver, and other metals are at historic highs. And places that have opposed mining in the past are rethinking those positions. Montana Public Radio's Ellis Julin reports.
14: Roughly 1,000 people live in Lincoln, Montana. Over 100 of them are inside the town's log cabin-style community hall tonight, a nod to the long history of timber harvesting. But tonight's meeting is for a different industry, mining. An Australian company called Sentinel Metals invited people to come hear about their plans to explore for gold about 5 miles outside of town. Crystalie Evans is Sentinel's spokesperson.
15: The exploration project is, you know, a great opportunity to provide a few local jobs and gain a better understanding of what the deposit looks like.
14: Finding at least some gold is a pretty sure bet. 30 years ago, a different company assessed the area and said there was enough to justify a big open-pit gold mine. Recovering gold from the ore would have required dousing it with a chemical solution containing cyanide. At the time, there was a lot of opposition. Lincoln sits near the headwaters of the Blackfoot River. It meanders through a valley of pine forests, snaking through fields of cattle and shadowed by sheer cliff faces. This morning, red-winged blackbirds are singing. The river was made famous by the novel-turned-movie A River Runs Through It.
16: Please don't let this happen to the Blackfoot. Support I-137 to phase out cyanide leach mining.
14: That's a TV ad from 1997 for a ballot initiative to ban cyanide mining in Montana, which was launched in response to the mine proposed near the river. Voters passed it, so no mine ever materialized here.
17: The Blackfoot River is just the sacred place for all Montanans, and so it raised alarm bells across the state.
14: Derf Johnson is with the Montana Environmental Information Center, a government and industry watchdog group that helped pass the cyanide mining ban. He says executive orders and other actions by the Trump administration make this
17: the most generous federal administration in terms of the mining industry and what they're asking for, possibly, you know, in the modern era, definitely.
14: And Montana's politics have shifted to the right since the 90s. For most of that decade, Democrats held two of Montana's three seats in Congress. Now, both senators, and it's now two congressmen, are enthusiastic Trump supporters. And Trump won Montana by big margins in the last three elections. Back at the meeting called by the new mine company, Jennifer Klinker, who owns a tow truck company in town, echoes what most people are saying tonight.
18: We support them 110%. What they're doing and they're bringing into the community of Lincoln is absolutely phenomenal, and Montana needs something.
14: A lot of people here would like to see Montana return to the days when extractive industries like mining and timber harvesting dominated the economy. But environmental advocate Derf Johnson says a lot of Montanans are also aware that mining's left behind big, expensive, and long-lasting contamination, too.
17: We really are ambivalent and skeptical of mining, no matter your political persuasion, and want to see things, if they are permitted, to be done correctly so that we don't have, you know, water pollution and air pollution and all the negative consequences that come with mining.
14: Sentinel Metals says it's still in the very early stages of deciding whether to mine here. It insists that if it does, it won't threaten the health of the Blackfoot River. The river remains a cherished jewel for many Montanans. But if the company does move forward with development under President Trump, it would face far fewer regulatory hurdles. For NPR News, I'm Ellis Julin in Missoula, Montana.
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8: Good morning. President Trump again talks about calling off a strike against Iran because of how well negotiations are going. His vice president says it's not clear what Iran's negotiation position is. It's Morning Edition from NPR News. A San Diego mosque attack suspects appear to be part of a global white supremacist movement. I'm Amy Martinez.
2: And I'm Leila Fadel. They seem to have copied the Christchurch mosque shootings and drew on mainstream right-wing anti-Muslim hate. Also, the Supreme Court's voting rights decision is not just reshaping congressional maps. There are at least 17 legal fights over local and state races, and people who rely on federal food assistance across the country share the impact of Republican reforms. It's Wednesday, May 20th. Share, the share, turns 80 today. The news is next.
9: Live from NPR News in Washington, I'm Corva Coleman. Results are coming in from primary elections in six states yesterday. Perhaps one of the most closely watched was a battle for a single congressional seat in Kentucky. President Trump himself was not on the ballot, but NPR's Domenico Montanaro reports he played a key role in this race.
10: Trump is on something of a revenge tour. The latest casualty, Congressman Thomas Massey of Kentucky. He lost to a Trump-backed challenger by about 10 points Tuesday night, and he saw tens of millions of dollars spent against him. In fact, it was the most expensive House primary in history, with $33 million spent on TV ads. Massey was a thorn in Trump's side, helping force the release of millions of pages of the Epstein files, for example. Now he joins a list of perceived political enemies that Trump has gone after, often successfully, in GOP primaries. But while Trump has proven his strength with the Republican base, general elections are a different story, and that'll likely put Republican candidates in swing districts in tough positions this fall. Domenico Montanaro, NPR News, Washington.
9: Kentucky incumbent Congressman Thomas Massey lost to Republican challenger Ed Gallrein. He thanked the president at his victory party.
11: I want to thank President Trump for his support, his endorsement, and his counsel as I navigated this campaign, which is a journey of unto itself, and for his courageous leadership of our nation at this critical time.
9: Gallrein will face the winner of the Democratic primary, Melissa Strange, in this fall's general election. In Georgia's primary elections for governor, former Atlanta Mayor Keisha Lance Bottoms has won the Democratic gubernatorial nomination. Her opponent isn't clear yet. Two candidates advanced to the Republican runoff primary in June, Georgia Lieutenant Governor Burt Jones and healthcare billionaire Rick Jackson. President Trump has endorsed Jones. Russian President Vladimir Putin has arrived in Beijing to meet Chinese President Xi Jinping. NPR's Jennifer Pak reports from Shanghai. The two leaders have extended a strategic partnership agreement.
3: President Putin had a welcoming ceremony that included a military marching band, a cannon salute, smiling children waving Chinese and Russian flags, the same pageantry President Trump received just days ago at the Great Hall of the People.

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3: Currently, we have overcast skies, 63 degrees. Today, showers are likely. This evening, we'll have lows around 50 degrees. Partly sunny for Thursday with highs around 70.
4: 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University of Chicago professor Nick Epley says doing the opposite is much better for you. More next time, here and now.
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6: Good morning, I'm Layla Faldin. A book called The Future of Truth warns about artificial intelligence's threat to our understanding of the truth. It also has made-up quotes generated by AI. The New York Times found them. The author, Steven Rosenbaum, says he used AI to help him research, that he will correct the errors, and if his mistake serves as a warning about the risks of using AI for research, he told the Times, that's why he wrote the book. It's Morning Edition.
7: 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The survey can be explored at clarivate.com. 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
0: It's Morning Edition from NPR News. I'm Amy Martinez.
6: And I'm Leila Faudil. Many teen boys spend a lot of time in front of the mirror. It's a rite of passage. But some boys are taking part in a very risky trend to change their image. NPR's Alana Wise reports.
8: There's caring about your looks, and then there's looks maxing, a viral movement that urges boys and young men to radically improve their appearance. Some of the more benign advice offered in this online community revolves around gym tips and skincare, like this from user Michael Hoover on YouTube.
9: I tried using all of the most popular looks maxing glow up tips to see if they would make me more attractive.
8: But more extreme tactics call for elective surgery, steroid use, or even a practice called bone smashing, hitting yourself in the face with a hammer and a misguided attempt to improve your jawline. Here's controversial looks maxing influencer Clavicular.
10: I'll just lay down in my bed and brace my head so that there's no CTE and then smash my zygotes so that they grow.
8: Doctors say bone smashing is ineffective, dangerous, and can cause permanent damage. Dr. Gene Boresson has worked in child psychiatry for 40 years. He says the looks maxing movement is one of the most troubling trends he's seen.
11: The combination of young male development with the emphasis on appearance and social media is a very dangerous combination because it can result in significant physical as well as mental health consequences.
8: Also troubling is the movement's origins. Looks maxing grew out of the incel community, that is, involuntarily celibate men who blame women for their lack of happiness and sexual fulfillment. Maximizing their looks became a way to attract female attention. But looks maxing was rife with negative undertones from the start.
11: you're scored from being subhuman to what's a normie or norm to Chad. And Chad is unfortunately, it's the essence of white supremacy.
8: That means to be a Chad, you have to meet European beauty standards, sharp-jawed, tall, and white. Boresson says there are signs parents can look out for to see if their sons are dipping into problematic behaviors.
11: Do they complain that they're not looking good enough? Or are they comparing themselves to others? Is there a change in their eating habits?
8: Boresson says it's important to speak early and often about body image and to approach without judgment. But it can be hard to get boys to open up, says Valerie Adams Bass. She studies adolescent identity and body image, particularly among Black youth.
12: Males are not socialized at home and certainly not in peer groups to say, I'm having a tough day, right? They're not socialized to say, you know, I'm really struggling with what to wear, how to look, how to have a conversation.
8: She suggests taking an interest in their passions, like maybe video games, as a way to introduce deeper conversations.
12: Where you can begin to sort of break down, why is that the avatar you've chosen, right? Why is it that you're choosing these exercises for the gym? Why is it that you are socializing with this particular group of young men?
8: Adams Bass says making these subtle introductions can help soften boys to the idea of talking more openly.
12: It may not all come at once, but I do believe that you have to, and this takes work, right? So it takes work to break down the walls of adolescence.
8: Her big piece of practical advice, she suggests parents try to redirect their son's focus from their appearance and image-obsessed social media to healthier outlets like sports, art, and coding. Alana Wise, NPR News, Washington.
6: 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I'm Leila Faldin.
0: And I'm A. Martinez.
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3: Good morning. I'm Melissa Davis. Thanks for tuning into Morning Edition on this rainy Wednesday morning. Rain is possible on and off throughout the day today. And then for this evening, we'll have partly cloudy skies. Coming up, Acting Attorney General Todd Blanch was grilled by Democratic lawmakers Tuesday over the creation of a new fund for people who claim they were targets of politicized prosecutions.
15: What is happening is you write the check, Trump and his cronies cash it, American taxpayers are going to foot the bill.
3: We'll hear more from yesterday's hearing. That's in 20 minutes. The Marketplace Morning Report is up next here on 90.1 WFYI Public Radio and WFYI.org/listen.

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1: I'm Scott Tong. Comedian Ben Palmer has gone viral by posing as a tip line operator for people to report their neighbors to ICE.
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0: President Trump is boosting coal, and it's affecting the environment and our health. New reporting finds toxic mercury from coal-fired plants is on the rise, and rates of black lung disease among workers are going up after decades of decline. The real impact of the Trump administration's push for more coal, next hour on 1A.
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0: 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They say part of what's behind burnout are the mountains of paperwork that come with the job. Now, a growing number of them are turning to AI to save time.
1: I think I have more time to talk to the kiddos and really build those relationships.
0: I'm Juana Summers. 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
3: Throughout his career, Rusty Redenbacher has been at the forefront of musical change. From his work with the metal funk band Birdmen of Alcatraz to the underground hip-hop group The Mud Kids. This week on Cultural Manifesto, Rusty will join me to discuss his history as a Hoosier music pioneer and share his latest work as a beat maker. Wednesday night at 8

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1: 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I'm Matthew Soucy. 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
1: And international studies say is turning into a, quote, frozen conflict that could extend for months.
2: The bigger fear is also just that there is no resolution. Or there's a resolution that leads to Iran's retaining de facto control over the Strait of Hormuz and Iran being able to continue to be disruptive.
1: She called that a kind of half solution where Trump's constant threats and the potential retaliation impair any real movement toward economic repair or economic growth. Franco Ordonez, NPR News.
3: Target stores are enjoying a sales bump. NPR's Scott Horsley reports the discount chain is one of several big retailers reporting earnings this week.
4: Target reported a jump in sales during the most recent quarter and raised its outlook for the rest of the year. The discount retailer says it saw increased demand in all categories, including groceries, beauty products, and general merchandise. Bond yields have pulled back a bit after hitting multi-year highs on Tuesday. Crude oil prices have also softened, but retail gasoline prices continue to climb. AAA says the average price of regular gas rose a little more than 2 cents a gallon overnight. Scott Horsley, NPR News, Washington.
3: Former Massachusetts Congressman Barney Frank has died at the age of 86. Frank was one of the first openly gay members of Congress. He helped shape the landmark Dodd-Frank financial reform law after the 2008 financial crisis. This is NPR News.
5: With local and statewide news, I'm Barb Anguiano. An Indianapolis Public Schools Board Commissioner is stepping down to join the Indiana State Senate. Her resignation adds to an already consequential school board election this fall. IPS board member Alyssa Impink won the Democratic primary for Indiana State Senate District 46 earlier this month and is now unopposed in the November general election. She announced she will resign from her District 4 seat June 15th, saying she wants voters, not the board, to choose her successor. Impink's resignation puts five of the seven IPS board seats on the November ballot. Candidates have until noon on June 18th to file. The district is already projecting a $40 million cash deficit this year. Attorney General Todd Rokita's office is trying to reverse final orders from judges that allow a transgender person to change the gender on their Indiana birth certificates. For years, the state health department accepted these orders for transgender people to change the gender on their personal documents. WFYI confirmed two cases in which Rokita recently intervened. Indiana University reopened the lab of Professor Roger Innes after the U.S. Department of Agriculture ended its investigation. As Ethan Sandwise reports, the case drew national attention due to Innes's defense of Chinese scientists.
6: The USDA told Innes earlier this year that his lab was in full compliance. That was after the FBI arrested a Chinese postdoctoral researcher in his lab who lied about a shipment of DNA plasmids. It launched its recent inspection soon after Innes defended his employee in the press. The USDA found an expired import permit and a missing curation permit for one plant pathogen, which the lab is still permitted to study. But Innes says after destroying some petri dishes, the lab is ready to reopen without any penalties. Innes said some research projects have been set back months. I'm Ethan Sandwise.
5: With local and statewide news, I'm Barb Anguiano.
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8: This is Fresh Air. I'm Terry Gross. Why can't you sue a president or a presidential candidate who knowingly lies to the public? After all, corporate executives can be sued for lying to shareholders. This question about our inability to legally hold politicians accountable for their speech, the threats that poses to our democracy, and what we can learn from how other countries deal with these lies are the subjects of my guest Andrew Weissman's new book, Liar's Kingdom, How to Stop Trump's Deceit and Save America. During Trump's first term, the Washington Post tabulated over 30,000 false or misleading Trump public statements. Andrew

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1: Throughout his career, Rusty Redenbacher has been at the forefront of musical change. From his work with the metal funk band Birdman of Alcatraz to the underground hip-hop group The Mudkids, Rusty will discuss his history as a Hoosier music pioneer and share his latest work as a beatmaster. That's Cultural Manifesto with host Kyle Long tonight at 8, followed by a Beth Orton edition of World Cafe at 9. I'm Matthew Soucy. 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

0: President Trump says Gulf allies persuaded him not to resume attacks on Iran. Those allies fear the consequences of a renewed war. Could this become a frozen conflict?
1: If the blockades are lifted and there is no agreement, we can have a frozen conflict. But we have to get past this stage that we're in right now.
0: On the next Morning Edition from NPR News.
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3: 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Miles named Carl as one of his favorite jazz pianists. 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
1: 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I'm Matthew Soucy. 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
3: It's Here and Now. One of the first recognized albums expressing an Asian American identity is preserved at the Smithsonian. The landmark 1973 album Grain of Sand was created by 3 Asian American activists and musicians. The genre-defying music combines folk, jazz, and blues, and is often considered a blend of political statements within a collective art project. As we look at 25 objects that tell the story of America in honor of the country's 250th birthday, we invited Smithsonian curator Sojin Kim to discuss the legacy of A Grain of Sand. Sojin, welcome to Here and Now.
4: Hi, thank you for having me. 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
3: Yeah, well, you know, we have to start listening to some music, right? So let's hear a little bit of one of the songs from Grain of Sand. And this song is titled, We Are the Children.

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1: ...of DNA plasmids. It launched its recent inspection soon after Innes defended his employee in the press. The USDA found an expired import permit and a missing curation permit for one plant pathogen, which the lab is still permitted to study. But Innes says after destroying some petri dishes, the lab is ready to reopen without any penalties.
2: The biggest loss is they required us to destroy all of the houseplants that we had decorating the windowsills in our lab.
1: The recent shutdown has disrupted not only the Innes lab, but two adjoining labs used by almost 50 researchers. Innes said some research projects have been set back months. I'm Ethan Sandweiss.
3: Paula Copenhaver, the Trump-backed challenger in a Senate District 23 race, wants to subpoena voters over alleged illegal crossover voting in the primary. She argues in her recount petition that voters who publicly stated they were Democrats and voted in the Republican primary for incumbent State Senator Spencer Deary should be questioned. Deary has rejected these claims, saying that Copenhaver's petition amounts to voter intimidation. The recount process could take weeks. I'm Samantha Horton.
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5: 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I'm Scott Detrow.
6: And I'm Juana Summers. President Trump's settlement with the government he heads has gotten even more sweeping. New disclosures by the Justice Department suggest Trump and his companies will now receive a free pass for any past tax problems and perhaps immunity for even more legal trouble. Critics say that is an abuse of the system. NPR's Carrie Johnson joins us now. Hi, Carrie.
7: Hi, Juana.
6: Carrie, what is the latest on President Trump's settlement?
7: Well, there had already been a huge outcry over the creation of a nearly $2 billion pot of taxpayer money that could compensate January 6 defendants and other MAGA allies who say Democrats weaponized the justice system. But then the Justice Department quietly posted a new document online yesterday afternoon. It's three short paragraphs that go even further. This new document purports to bar the U.S. government from taking action over past tax returns filed by Trump and his companies. Brandon DeBow works at the Tax Law Center at NYU Law School.
8: This is a breathtaking abuse of the tax and legal system. DOJ does not have authority to offer this extraordinary concession to the president, his family, and his entities.
7: DeBow says the IRS would have to act to lift the audits against Trump and his family, that the Justice Department cannot do that on its own. And he says laws in place after Richard Nixon tried to abuse the IRS mean people inside that agency are supposed to be protected from political interference from the White House. Mm-hmm. One lawyer already resigned from the Treasury Department around the same time this settlement with Trump came together, but he has not commented publicly about why he left.
6: And Carrie, how are Congress as well as watchdog groups responding to this?
7: Congressman Jamie Raskin of Maryland and Richard Neal of Massachusetts are demanding answers from the administration. They worry the new language seems to cover something much broader than taxes. They say essentially the federal government threw in a super pardon for the president, his sons, freeing them not only for taxes but other pending federal criminal or civil probes. Things maybe even like insider trading, antitrust violations, or false statements. A former U.S. attorney, Joyce Vance, wrote in a blog post that the government is, quote, giving the store away and getting nothing in return. Mm. And to protest the deal, a group of former government lawyers projected an image onto the DOJ headquarters building last night, a quote that reads, a government of laws, not of men. Those words appeared in a bright white light on top of a banner showing President Trump's face.
6: Mm. And Carrie, what's the Trump administration had to say?
7: Vice President J.D. Vance told reporters yesterday this is all about compensating Americans for what he called injustices in the Biden era.
9: Is a dollar of this money going to the Trump administration? No. Is a dollar of this money going to Donald Trump personally? No. Is a dollar of this money going to Donald Trump's family? No. The people that would get the money are people, some of whom have been prosecuted completely disproportionate to any crime they've ever committed.
7: But tax experts I interviewed say nobody else would have got this deal and that Trump and his family

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2: 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I'm Jacob Keebler. Rain clouds move out of the region overnight tonight. They will return again on Friday. Tomorrow, however, we get a sunny day with highs near 70. Thanks so much for joining us.
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4: I think the president would be better off if he would listen to senators rather than just his staff. I know the country would be better off.
0: Former Republican senator, governor, and cabinet member Lamar Alexander calls on senators to check the power of the presidency.
5: For Wednesday, May 20th, it's All Things Considered from NPR News.
0: I'm Juana Summers.
5: And I'm Scott Detrow. This hour, federal prosecutors have announced charges against the former president of Cuba.
0: Also to Georgia, where two Trump-backing Republicans are competing to face a former Atlanta mayor for governor.
6: He didn't just endorse me once, not twice, not three times, even a fourth time. I was so honored to have that.
5: And right now, there is no vaccine for the current Ebola species.
0: What would it take to develop one?
7: I've learned that it's a really long process and a really expensive process with a whole bunch of zeros behind it.
5: Those stories and more coming up after the summary of the day's news.
8: Live from NPR News in Washington, I'm Ryland Barton. The Justice Department has announced criminal charges against former Cuban President Raul Castro and others. The charges stem from the 1996 shootdown of two civilian aircraft operated by the Miami-based exile group Brothers to the Rescue. NPR's Ryan Lucas reports.
9: The indictment charges Raul Castro, the brother of Fidel Castro, with murder, conspiracy to murder, and destruction of aircraft. Acting Attorney General Todd Blanche announced the charges in Miami.
10: Today's indictment, while it does not bring back the murdered victims, it makes a statement. The United States government has not forgotten these innocent men who were shot out of the sky.
9: The indictment alleges that Castro authorized the shootdown of the two Brothers to the Rescue aircraft by Cuban military jets. Three U.S. citizens and a U.S. national were killed. The 94-year-old Castro is not in U.S. custody. The case against him is seen as part of the Trump administration's pressure campaign against the Cuban government. Ryan Lucas, NPR News, Washington.
8: House Republicans and Democrats passed a bill today banning large corporate investors from buying more homes. As NPR's Stephen Bisaha reports, the bill is also meant to address housing affordability.
11: The main idea in the bill to make housing more affordable is to throw a lot of ideas at the problem. The bill is packed with new block grants, updates to old ones, and deregulation. Most of these provisions are meant to encourage home building across the country. This is a modified version of a bill the Senate passed 2 months ago. Both versions ban corporate landlords with at least 350 houses from buying up any more. Investors can build new homes to rent out, but the House version of the bill strips out the Senate's requirement that those houses get sold off after 7 years. The bill now heads back to the Senate to consider for final passage. Stephen Bisaha, NPR News.
8: Facebook parent company Meta is cutting about 8,000 employees and shifting another 7,000 into jobs that are more directly related to AI, NPR's John Ruich reports.
12: Meta flagged the job cuts last month, and a company spokesperson said affected employees were notified on Wednesday. The parent company of Facebook and Instagram has been retooling and investing heavily in artificial intelligence. It expects to spend nearly twice as much on capital expenditures this year as it did last year, and much of that will go into its efforts to catch up to rivals in the AI race. The job cuts and reorganization come at a challenging time for Meta. Earlier this year, it lost two court cases claiming its platforms have been harmful to children and young people's mental health. And in June, it'll return to court to face school districts suing over claims that social media companies caused a costly mental health and addiction crisis among students. John Ruich, NPR News.
8: Single Gen Z women are outpacing the men of their generation when it comes to buying a home. They accounted for 35% of all home buyers in their generation, while single Gen Z men represented 18%. This is NPR.
13: With your local and statewide news, I'm Samantha Horton. A new transparency dashboard now shows how state agencies in Indiana are spending federal grant money, which accounts for billions of dollars every year. Farrah Anderson has more.
14: State officials say the new federal funding expenditures dashboard allows residents to see how state agencies have spent 6 years of federal grant money, going back to 2021. Federal grants were 42% of Indiana's general revenue in fiscal year 2025, coming in around $22.6 billion. The dashboard is part of the existing Indiana Transparency Portal, which already includes information on contracts, employee salaries, vendors, and overall state expenditures. I'm Farrah Anderson.
13: Paula Copenhaver, the Trump-backed challenger in the Senate District 23 race, wants to subpoena voters over alleged illegal crossover voting in the primary. Caroline Beck reports the move.
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2: 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I'm Jacob Keebler. The rain clouds move out of the region overnight tonight, leaving for a sunny day on Thursday, highs near 70. Then the wet stuff comes back to the forecast on Friday. Thanks for joining us.
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6: There's not necessarily going to be clear receipts about who's receiving this money and how much money they're receiving. And some ethics experts and watchdogs are calling this the most corrupt act in American history.
7: I'm Rachel Abrams. 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
9: Live from NPR News in Washington, I'm Ryland Barton. Elon Musk's SpaceX is getting ready to break new records on Wall Street. The rocket company has officially filed the paperwork for an initial public offering. As NPR's Maria Aspen reports, it could be the biggest IPO ever, surpassing the debut of Saudi Aramco, the national oil company of Saudi Arabia.
10: The IPO is expected to make SpaceX one of the most valuable companies in the world. It sends rockets into space and holds billions of dollars of U.S. government contracts, but space launches are just part of its business. SpaceX also owns the Starlink communications platform and Elon Musk's artificial intelligence company, xAI. Tech investors will be watching SpaceX for more details on the costs and payoffs of the AI boom. They're also waiting for big IPOs from OpenAI and Anthropic, the makers of ChatGPT and Claude. Meanwhile, SpaceX's IPO would also make Musk even wealthier. The billionaire and former advisor to President Trump could become the world's first trillionaire. Maria Aspen, NPR News.
9: The U.S. government has agreed to permanently drop tax claims against President Trump. The president says it's part of a deal to resolve his $10 billion lawsuit against the IRS over the leak of his tax returns.
11: I released them from the lawsuit, and I guess they made a settlement of some kind. I wasn't involved in the settlement. I could have been involved, but I didn't choose to be. So they made a settlement.
9: The U.S. is, quote, forever barred and precluded from examining or prosecuting Trump, his sons, and the Trump Organization's current tax issues. The settlement also includes nearly $1.8 billion to compensate Trump allies who believe they have been unjustly investigated and prosecuted. Despite a historically unaffordable housing market, more people in their 20s are buying homes. NPR's Jennifer Ludden reports.
12: In Milwaukee, 27-year-old Francisco Vazquez manages a fast food restaurant and just bought a three-bedroom home that cost half the national median price. He saved up aggressively for the down payment, partly while living with his parents.
13: Most of my paycheck, probably like 70%, into just broad index stock.
12: Compared to millennials, Gen Z homebuyers last year were less likely to have student loan debt or get help from parents. That's according to the National Association of Realtors. They were more likely to tap down payment assistance and to be single buyers. Jennifer Ludden, NPR News.
9: Health Secretary Robert F. Kennedy Jr. has issued a Surgeon General's warning urging families to reduce children's screen time. The report calls on parents, schools, and the government to work together, saying some patterns of use, quote, can pose real harm to children. The notice came from the Surgeon General's office, even though the position has been vacant since the Biden administration. The U.S. stock market bounced back today after oil prices gave back some of their big gains. This is NPR News from Washington.
14: With your local and statewide news, I'm Samantha Horton. A new transparency dashboard now shows how state agencies in Indiana are spending federal grant money, which accounts for billions of dollars every year. Farrah Anderson has more.
15: State officials say the new federal funding expenditures dashboard allows residents to see how state agencies have spent 6 years of federal grant money, going back to 2021. Federal grants were 42% of Indiana's general revenue in fiscal year 2025, coming in around $22.6 billion. The dashboard is part of the existing Indiana Transparency Portal, which already includes information on contracts, employee salaries, vendors, and overall state expenditures. I'm Farrah Anderson in Indianapolis.
14: Paula Copenhaver, the Trump-backed challenger in a Senate District 23 race, wants to subpoena voters over alleged illegal crossover voting in the primary. She argues in her recount petition that voters who publicly stated they were Democrats and voted in the Republican primary for incumbent State Senator Spencer Deary should be questioned. Deary has rejected these claims, saying that Copenhaver's petition amounts to voter intimidation. The recount process could take weeks. And in Northeast Indiana, close margins in the race to be the Republican nominee for State Senate 15 resulted in a recount. Darren Vogt filed a recount request Tuesday challenging the results of his 14-vote loss to incumbent Liz Brown. In a statement, Vogt said voters have been asking him about, quote, the inexplicable closing of blinds.
16: From breweries to banks, concerts to CPAs, a wide variety of businesses and organizations join listeners in support.

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1: From the New York Times, I'm Rachel Abrams, and this is The Daily. In a move that shocked lawmakers on both sides of the aisle,
2: President Trump is dropping his $10 billion lawsuit against the IRS.
3: But Democrats and others are crying foul over what his administration plans to do instead.
1: The Justice Department announced an almost $2 billion fund of taxpayer money to compensate people that the administration claims have been victims of, quote, weaponization and lawfare.
4: Among those who could apply for payouts, the nearly 1,600 rioters charged in connection with the January 6th Capitol insurrection.
5: This is reimbursing people that were horribly treated. It's anti-weaponization. They've been
1: today, weaponized. My colleague Andy Durin on the story of how this came about, who might get the money, and the bipartisan outrage that has ensued.
6: He's setting up a $1.7 billion political slush fund for the Proud Boys and the Oath Keepers and his other political lieutenants and hangers-on.
7: I think that there are a lot of questions that the administration is going to have to answer.
1: It's Wednesday, May 20th. So we've talked a lot on The Daily about President Trump's campaign of retribution against his enemies in his second term, how he's wielded the federal government to do that. And this week, it feels like we entered into a new chapter of that story with the creation of this enormous fund. And I just want to start with you explaining, where did this fund even come from?
8: So yeah, this story really starts the first time that President Trump ran for office in 2016. He was unique among presidential candidates at that time, and this was something of a scandal in that he did not release his tax returns. It was standard practice for presidential candidates to put out some of their tax information as a way to understand their finances, and Trump didn't do that. And this was a topic of wide interest throughout his first term. Mm-hmm. There were various attempts to see his tax returns, and that didn't happen until the New York Times in 2020 published a series of stories describing what Trump had been doing on his taxes and revealing that for many years, Trump had been paying little in federal income taxes. It wasn't clear where this information came from. It could have maybe come from accountants or lawyers who worked for President Trump or had worked for President Trump or the Trump Organization. It wasn't clear what the source of this information was. But reporters for the Times had gotten their hands on and reviewed President Trump's tax returns.
1: Mm-hmm.
8: Fast forward about 6 months to a year after that, and ProPublica, a separate news organization, they start releasing a series of stories about the tax strategies and tax situations of some of the world's wealthiest people. You know, looking at the tax situations of people like Jeff Bezos, Elon Musk, the positions they were taking on their taxes in a lot of detail. And so at that point, it became clear that given the tax information of so many different people, that somebody within the IRS and with access to internal IRS records must have been the source of these stories.
1: Put another way, it became clear that the IRS had a leaker.
8: Yes. And in the fall of 2023, somebody was eventually caught, a man named Charles Littlejohn, a former IRS. He had been a contractor for the IRS, and he pled guilty to having provided this information about Trump and then all of these other wealthy individuals to the Times and ProPublica. And then he was sentenced to prison in the beginning of 2024.
1: Obviously, leaking somebody's tax information is a crime.
8: Yes, it is a crime. And it's also something that people can sue the IRS for. So There is a civil lawsuit process that exists for people who think that their tax information has been improperly released by the IRS. They can sue the IRS and potentially get damages for that. And so in January, President Trump, two of his sons and the family business demanded at least $10 billion from the IRS for the leak of this information, basically arguing that the IRS should have stopped Charles Littlejohn from being able to do this.
1: The difference here, though, is that he's not just a private citizen.

0: prison, he is suing a government that he oversees.
1: Yes, I mean, this was and is an extremely unusual situation, if not unprecedented entirely. I mean, not only does the president control the leader of the Internal Revenue Service, the agency that he is suing, and the Treasury Department, which was also named in the suit, you know, he chooses many of the people who lead those agencies and is involved in their decision making. He has also played an enormous role in reshaping the Justice Department and kind of molding it in his image in a variety of ways. And the Justice Department is supposed to be the IRS's lawyer in this case. But, you know, there have been all sorts of things that the Justice Department has done in Trump's second term that are far beyond what a historically independent Justice Department would do.
0: And so he's publicly called on the Justice Department to prosecute those that he considers his political enemies. Democratic lawmakers have faced federal investigation under his administration.
1: Exactly. And the idea that this Justice Department, which is now led by Todd Blanche, the acting attorney general, who was also President Trump's personal lawyer before he returned to the White House, would be making decisions about how to defend a lawsuit that the president had brought, immediately just raised all sorts of questions about the conflict of interest inherent in such a situation where President Trump is obviously controlling the private lawyers that he hired to bring this suit against the government. But he is also, to a very unusual degree, controlling the lawyers who are supposed to respond to this suit.
0: I feel like you almost need a whiteboard to like map out all of these conflicts.
1: Yeah, I mean, it's just there are two sides to the case, but Donald Trump sits on top of both parties in this lawsuit.
0: So how does all this play out in court?
1: Basically, given all of these tangled web of conflicts between President Trump and the Justice Department and the conflict of interest between lawyers who are working for the president in a private capacity and the lawyers who are working for him under the federal government, the judge starts to worry that this lawsuit can't proceed. There's a legal principle that there has to be a genuine tension between the two parties in a lawsuit, or else the judge has to throw it out. The judge can say, I can't rule on this because it's not a real lawsuit, essentially. And so the judge was questioning whether a real lawsuit even existed here. And so she asked the Justice Department and President Trump's lawyers to write briefs. They were supposed to be due today, explaining themselves and telling her, are you actually fighting with each other? Or is this kind of all a charade and you have filed this lawsuit essentially under false pretenses, in which case the judge could have dismissed it? And she was indicating that she was certainly considering just throwing it out entirely.
0: It was looking like this was not going in the president's favor, in other words.
1: Yeah, yes. And the Justice Department was going to have to explain that, and doing so would have potentially been very awkward, because for them to say that this lawsuit should exist, they would have had to show their face in this case and say, here I am to oppose the president's claims, which people at the Justice Department, especially this Justice Department, didn't want to do.
0: Where people have gotten fired for opposing the president.
1: Yes, exactly. And so folks within the administration were working feverishly last week to avoid that scenario and to avoid potentially embarrassing ruling from the judge. And what they arrived at was that President Trump would drop his lawsuit entirely, and in exchange, the Justice Department would create this unprecedented, gigantic pot of taxpayer money that the Justice Department will control to compensate victims of quote-unquote weaponization.
0: We'll be right back.
2: 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Rigorous reporting told through a human lens. 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
0: This is The Daily. I'm Rachel Abrams. Back to my conversation with Andy Duren about why a gigantic government compensation fund has generated so much bipartisan outrage. Okay, so Andy, talk to us about this gigantic pot of money. What do we know about it? How is it supposed to work?
1: Yeah, so we don't know everything yet, but what we do know is that this will be $1,776,000,000.
0: 1776, year of our nation's founding.
1: Exactly. Which I do not think is a coincidence, obviously. But yeah, this is a huge amount of money that will be drawn from an account called the Judgment Fund, which is basically a pot of money that the Justice Department can use to settle legal claims against the United States. So anytime the government is sued and they want to settle, they can use money from this fund. Depositing it in a separate account, which will be controlled by five people appointed by the Attorney General. And they will consider claims from people who say that they have been victimized by the federal government and pay them for it.
0: Has something like this ever happened before?
1: I mean, I think it's safe to say that while the Justice Department does settle other lawsuits, they've never done something quite like this before.
0: Can you just talk a little bit, Andy, about the types of people that theoretically could be eligible to apply for this fund? Like, who are we talking about here?
1: Yeah, so all the Justice Department themselves have said about this are people who are victims of quote-unquote weaponization and quote-unquote lawfare. But in terms of people who believe that they'll be eligible and people who are excited about this, I mean, one of the main groups we've heard from so far are people who were convicted on January 6, 2021 for storming the Capitol and who President Trump previously pardoned. And there are other similar supporters and political allies of the president who say that under President Obama, the Justice Department, the FBI, improperly investigated them basically because they were Trump supporters. And now this is their opportunity to get money to make them whole from that experience. But again, there's not necessarily going to be clear receipts about who's receiving this money and how much money they're receiving.
0: Wow. I think to a lot of people, though, the idea that somebody who stormed the Capitol on January 6th could get paid by the government would be shocking, to put it mildly. Like, we are talking about, in some cases, convicted criminals who could theoretically get money from a government that they attacked. Is that right?
1: That is certainly the scenario that people are asking a lot of questions about. And that certainly seems possible under the way that this fund has been set up, for sure.
0: It would also, by the way, explain some of the reaction that we have heard to this announcement about this money that we've seen from both sides of the aisle.
1: Yeah, so the acting Attorney General, Todd Blanche, happened to be scheduled to testify on Capitol Hill on Tuesday to discuss appropriations, the Justice Department's budget. During the hearing, Blanche defended the arrangement by saying that the judgment fund, this pot of money, had been used in similar ways in the past.
4: It is true that this is unusual. That is true. But it is not unprecedented. And it was done to...
1: And he told the committee that anyone could get money out of the fund, regardless of their politics.
4: It's not limited to Republicans. It's not limited to... It's not limited to the Biden weaponization. It's not limited to, in any way, scope or form to January 6 or to Jack Smith. There's no limitation on the claims.
1: But that hearing quickly became basically an opportunity for lawmakers and particularly Democrats to really push him on this arrangement.
5: Mr. Attorney General, this is an outrageous, unprecedented slush fund.
1: And push him on what they called a slush fund that the administration had set up to pay the president's political allies.
5: Will individuals who assaulted Capitol Hill police officers be eligible for this fund?
4: Well, as it makes plain, anybody in this country is eligible to apply if they believe they were a victim of
5: weaponization. Mr. Attorney General, let me ask you this.
1: In particular, these Democrats wanted to know whether people who stormed the Capitol on January 6th would be beneficiary of these funds.
5: That is pure theft of public funds. And rewarding individuals who committed crimes is obscene. Every American can see through this illegal, corrupt, self-dealing scheme.
1: Senator Chris Van Hollen accused Blanche of public theft of this money and said that it was part of President Trump's broader revenge tour during his second term in office.
5: Mr. Blanche, the record is crystal clear. You are still acting as the president's personal lawyer, not as acting attorney general. It is hard to justify giving you any funds that will enable this pattern of wrongdoing to continue. Thank you, Mr. Chairman.
1: But there are also signs that Republicans on Capitol Hill are a little squeamish about this whole idea. You start to see some questions from them about what this money could be for and how it could be used. And even the Senate Majority Leader, John Thune, outside of the hearing, made some comments to reporters on Tuesday, essentially suggesting that Congress will be taking a close look at this pot of money.
6: Do you believe this is a legitimate fund, and do you believe those terms are fair?
7: I think that there are and will be, continue to be, a lot of questions around that the administration is going to have to answer.
1: And so even some of the mild discontent that we're seeing right now publicly from top Republican lawmakers is, I think, an indication that this is not something, again, that even people in President Trump's party are excited about or proud of. And it sounds like there are concerns, too, even within the Trump administration. The top lawyer at the Treasury Department, which will play a role in creating this fund, suddenly resigned on Monday, just hours after its creation. And my initial reporting is that this resignation was in part because of the creation of this fund.
0: I want to ask about President Trump himself and whether he is going to benefit from this. He's obviously the one who sued the IRS, right? So can he apply for this fund?
1: So the Justice Department has said that the president himself and his two sons and the Trump Organization, which again are the people who and the entities that brought the suit in the first place, will not be paid out of the fund themselves.
0: Mm-hmm.
1: That said, we learned on Tuesday that another provision in this agreement between Trump and the Justice Department is that the IRS will drop any audits it has of Trump, his family members, and any related business entities, which is itself very unusual and extraordinary concession to make to the president, and is also one that could directly benefit him financially.
0: He might avoid giant tax bills to the tunes of tens of millions of dollars, is what you're saying.
1: I mean, essentially, again, the Times has reported, and it's been publicly reported, that the president has faced audits in the past in which if the IRS won, essentially, the president would owe more than $100 million in additional taxes.
0: Mm.
1: And so we don't know what the situation is now, what audits he and his family members may be facing, but this has robbed the IRS of the opportunity to demand that the Trumps pay the taxes that the IRS says that they may owe under the law.
0: Is there anything that anybody in Congress, or anybody for that matter, can do to stop this if they find it objectionable?
1: We'll find out. So I think on one level, there was an attempt by some House Democrats to intervene in the original lawsuit that President Trump filed and can further try and convince the judge to put a stop to it. Obviously, that ship has now sailed. So I think the question now is whether Congress takes any steps to change how money can be spent on legal settlements generally, or specifically trying to address this situation. So under the Constitution, Congress has the power of the purse. That's a power that's certainly been eroded under this presidency and that the Trump administration has tried to kind of pull back into the executive branch. But it is something that, at least theoretically, Congress could take some steps and pass some laws to address. But it's unclear if that will actually happen.
0: I don't think I'm going out on a limb here by saying that most people probably did not even know that this pot of money existed for the DOJ to use until this week, probably. So you are in a good position to kind of help us make sense of this. Like, what should we make of the fact that this money is now being used in this way?
1: I think we should think about this in the broader context of what President Trump has hoped to accomplish in his return to office. And one of his main goals was obviously retribution against people and agencies that he saw as having been opposed to him the first time he was in office and while he was out of it. And I think what this usage of the fund indicates is that now the Trump administration is making that next step from revenge to compensation for President Trump's allies.
0: Mm.
1: And some ethics experts and watchdogs are calling this the most corrupt act in American history.
0: Just to bring it back to where we started, what this represents is also not just using the DOJ to punish enemies, but using it to reward allies.
1: Yes, exactly. But I think there is a significant difference and advancement of that agenda in this prospect of directly paying people of essentially the president's choosing with taxpayer dollars.
0: Mm.
1: There are almost no limits or controls on how this money will be used. These people who will be selected by Todd Blanche, the president's former defense lawyer, will have seemingly total freedom to give money to whoever they deem is worthy of it and to give them as much money as they want. And so this is a very aggressive and extraordinary use of the money that we, the American public, all pay on our taxes and that the government borrows on our behalf. And it could go to simply whoever has been loyal to the president. They could be cashing out to the tunes of thousands or tens of thousands, hundreds of thousands, or even millions of dollars. And so it is just a really radical and striking situation.
0: Andy Duren, thank you so much.
1: Thanks for having me.
0: Andy Duren covers tax policy for the New York Times.
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0: 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You can go deeper into the stories you hear on The Daily at nytimes.com/thedaily. That's it for The Daily. I'm Rachel Abrams. See you tomorrow.
9: 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I'm Jacob Keebler. The data shows that enrollment for health care under the ACA is declining. Many who initially signed up for Marketplace insurance this year have stopped paying their premiums, likely because they're almost 60% higher than they were last year. Now, what this drop in enrollment could mean for everyone's health care costs coming next on Marketplace. That's economic news from around the nation and around the world. We're streaming today at WFYI.org and free on the downloadable WFYI mobile app. Thanks so much for joining us.
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12: In Los Angeles, I'm Kai Rizdal. It is Wednesday today, the 20th of May. Good as it always is to have you along, everybody. If you have, like most normal people in this economy, not been paying a whole lot of attention to the bond market, I get it. Totally. But give me a couple of minutes here to bring you up to speed. The yield on the 30-year U.S. Treasury bond, yields, of course, the interest the government has to pay, hit almost 5.2% this week, as high as the long bond has been since 2007. That is news in and of itself. But if you pull back a little bit, you will see the United States is not alone. Bond yields in Germany, in the UK, and in Japan are at multi-year highs as the war and the ensuing energy shock and inflation continue to ripple through the global economy. There is a lot going on here. So we've called Nicole Servi. She's an economist at Wells Fargo. Nicole, thanks for coming on. Good to have you back.
14: Thanks for having me.
12: This is not a solely American phenomenon. I talked about the 30-year up in the introduction. But things are happening globally. And I want to start with what happens when rates go up like this, yields, like on the whole planet?
14: Yeah. So if you're an investor looking for yield, that's a great thing. But if you are a government trying to issue debt, not so great of a thing.
12: Yeah. Say more. I mean, money is more expensive, basically, right?
14: Yes. And so when we were talking about sovereign bond yields, what we're essentially talking about is the cost of borrowing. And so with the cost of borrowing going up across the globe, if you're issuing debt, it's just going to be more and more expensive to do that. And this comes at a time where no matter what advanced economy you're looking at, the fiscal outlook is daunting because of a variety of factors. And if I need to issue more debt, my interest expense is only going to go up exponentially if the cost of that debt is also rising.
12: I saw a great line in a newsletter, I think yesterday, and I would credit it if I could remember. But the quote which I wrote down is, "Too much debt, too little fiscal discipline, and no appetite for fixing either." What do you think?
14: I think that's generally right, but I also think it depends on the country you're talking about. You have some countries across the globe that are, let's say, more into fiscal austerity and more willing to take on that fight than others. For instance, even if you look in the Eurozone, the fiscal outlook for, let's say, France and Belgium, their leverage ratios, they're projected to continue to rise. But if you look at a pace like Spain or Italy, they've actually already gone through some pretty tough corrections in this regard, and they're actually making progress towards lowering their debt burdens. And so it depends on the country that you're looking at. But in general, I think that is a true statement.
12: Can you help me understand why this seems to be sort of in the last, couple of weeks-ish, yields seem to have gotten a whole lot of attention because they've been going up so much. And I guess my question is, the energy shock's been going on for, February, March, April, May. I mean, it's going on 3 months now, and the bond markets are paying attention now.
14: Yeah, so I think some of that has to do with just bond markets were kind of waiting to see the duration of this energy price shock. So initially, you're going to get a shock, and we've seen that already in crude oil and gasoline. But let's say that this conflict magically ended 4 weeks in, then that shock would have truly been transitory in nature. Mm. That scary word, transitory.
12: I was just going to say, gutsy move, man. Gutsy move.
14: Gutsy move. I try not to say it too often. But what we've seen is this conflict hasn't proven to be transitory, right? It's actually stuck around. And so what that means is that inflation is just going to be all that more persistent. You're going to see higher transportation costs bleed into other areas of your economy, like food, like other goods, retail, things like that. And so now you're seeing that the bond market is reacting to that. We're not just going to get a blip in inflation. It looks like the overall path of inflation is going to be a little bit higher.
12: There is a growth risk here too, yes?
14: Yes, particularly for economies that are really reliant on imported oil. I would say the United States in particular is not in that situation, but many economies across the globe are.
15: All right, bring it home for me. There is a mythical person in Ottumwa, Iowa, who I always have in mind when I ask this question, and you're the lucky winner today on this question. If I am going about my daily life in Ottumwa, Iowa, why does this matter for me?
14: Yeah, this matters for you, I think, in particular, going back to what we're talking about, just not even the inflation, so your prices are going to be rising, but the fiscal situation of the U.S. government. If you think about, again, rising interest costs, that's just going to make our interest expenses rise even more. And if you look at the share, the composition of the federal budget right now, we're actually spending more on just interest expenses, financing costs, mm-hmm. than we are on national defense. And so the more that we have this growth in interest expenses, the less the U.S. government can afford to spend on particularly discretionary categories. So think about education, other infrastructure, things like that. And so that is how you bring it home here, is you want to have your fiscal situation under control so that you can continue, the government can continue to support those critical areas of the economy.
15: Nicole Servi, she's at Wells Fargo. Nicole, thanks a lot. I appreciate your time.
14: Thanks for having me.
15: I said yesterday the average rate on a 30-year fixed mortgage is up at 6.75%. Well, now you know why. On Wall Street today, bond traders are one thing. Stock traders are a whole different animal. Never met a, yes, we're really close to a peace deal rumor that they didn't like. We will have the details when we do the numbers.

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2: 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I'm Jacob Keebler. Rain clouds moving through the region and out of the region overnight tonight. Tomorrow, sunny skies, highs near 70. Rain then re-enters the forecast on Friday.
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9: I'm Kyle Long, and you're listening to Cultural Manifesto. On this week's show, I'll speak with the Indiana music pioneer, Rusty Redenbacher. He's been a fixture of the Indianapolis scene for over 30 years, performing with rock and hip-hop groups, including the Mudkids, Birdmen of Alcatraz, and The Last Four. His versatility and longevity as a musician was recognized by the Indianapolis Star in 2017, who named him one of the top 25 Indiana musicians of all time. 2026 has been a busy year for Rusty. So far, he's released 2 full-length albums and 3 EPs featuring his work as a beatmaker. And he's scheduled to release a full-length rap project later this year. And you can catch Rusty Redenbacher performing live at the Turntable in Broad Ripple on Thursday, May 28. Over the course of his career, Rusty has performed alongside many legendary figures in hip-hop music, including Eminem. In 1997,